0: Trevor Jones's Honest, Decent Human Beings from Brastoff was played by a studio orchestra conducted by John Anderson.
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0: This is Sergei Taneyev's Repose Elegy in E Major.

pianist Joseph Banowetz performed Repose, Elegy in E Major by Sergei Taneyev. Our next piece is The Great Symphony, Symphony No. 9 by Franz Schubert, the composer's last symphony. When it was composed in 1826, Schubert couldn't even afford a performance, so it went unplayed until over a decade after his death. Here's the San Francisco Symphony, conducted by Herbert Blumstedt.

0: Herbert Blumstedt led the San Francisco Symphony in Franz Schubert's Great Symphony, Symphony No. 9. I'm Bella Keller, and this is Classical 89.
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0: Next, a work by Maurice Ravel, Alborada del Gracioso, from his Miroir Suite. This suite was inspired and dedicated to five artists from his music group, cheerfully called the Hooligans. Here's pianist Pascal Roget in Alborada del Gracioso.

0: Alborada del Gracioso from Maurice Ravel's Miroir was performed by Pascal Roget.
1: Compared with Europe, ours is a relatively short history, but we'll chart the path of our resident composers and organ builders, from William Billings to George Baker and Tannenberg to Taylor and Booty. 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I'm Michael Barone. I hope you'll be listening.
0: You can listen to Pipe Dreams coming up at 9 here on Classical 89. This is J.S. Bach's Violin Sonata in F Major, performed by harpsichordist Christian Jacotet and violinist Arthur Grumio.

Music by J.S. Bach here on Classical 89. His violin sonata in F major was performed by harpsichordist Christian Jacotet and violinist Arthur Grumio. This next piece is by Georg Joseph Vogler, better known as Abba Vogler, a contemporary of Mozart with quite a mixed reputation. Someone historians have called one of the most bizarre characters in the history of music. Let's hear a recording of Vogler's Overture to Erwin and Elmira in a recording by the London Mozart Players, conducted by Matthias Baumert.

Matthias Baumert led the London Mozart Players in Georg Joseph Vogler's Overture from Erwin and Elmira. I'm Bella Keller. Thanks for listening to Classical 89. Stay tuned for music in the spoken word coming up in 3 minutes.

Choir and Orchestra at Temple Square present Music and the Spoken Word. Conducting today's program is Mac Wilberg, with organist Andrew Unsworth, and the spoken word by Derek.

No man's knowledge, said John Locke, can go beyond his experience. Knowledge is, of course, valuable. But as we seek not only to learn, but to apply what we learn, we obtain experience. And lived experience leads to the priceless gift of true understanding. The book of Proverbs teaches the importance of this principle: with all thy getting, get understanding. When we seek to understand, we can more readily relate to another person, another culture, another way of doing things. We more easily see patterns and principles that expand our ability to learn. And not only do we become better learners, we also become better teachers. I once observed an experienced corporate financial officer describe a complex accounting matter to a group. I marveled as he explained it in less than 90 seconds. Entire articles have been written to explain the same idea, yet here was this man, teaching in plain words in a way all could understand. True understanding helps the complex become simple. But there is nothing simple about the work required to gain it. I have a friend who struggled for years with learning. It was difficult for him to focus, and dyslexia made reading and studying a challenge. He fell behind his classmates, and though he graduated, he did so near the bottom of his class. He went to work in a fast-paced, demanding industry. One day, exhausted from years of not feeling capable, he determined to do something about it. He set a goal to listen to audiobooks each day, studying everything from business to human relations to political science, even chiropterology, the study of bats. For nearly 5 years, he listened 3 hours a day. And for more than a decade since, he's continued the habit, at least 1 hour every day. As the hours and years passed, he applied what he was learning to his daily life, turning knowledge into experience and experience into understanding. The price my friend paid to get understanding paid off. He learned how to succeed in what matters most: love in his home, connection with God, and confidence in himself. The process of gaining understanding does more than just increase knowledge. The understanding that comes through experience stays with us. It changes us. It teaches us. And it guides us along life's journey.

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Until we meet again, may peace be with you this day and always.

0: 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This BYU Forum discussion with BYU President Shane Reese and Taylor University President Michael Lindsay was on May 19th, 2026.
1: Good morning and welcome to our forum assembly. My name is Justin Collings and I serve as BYU's Academic Vice President, and President Reese has asked me to conduct today's forum. It will be our honor and pleasure this morning to hear from President Reese as well as from President Michael Lindsay of Taylor University in Indiana for a panel discussion on the power of faith-inspired learning in higher education. D. Michael Lindsay has served as president of Taylor University since August 2021. President Lindsay holds a PhD in sociology from Princeton University, as well as graduate degrees in theology from Princeton Theological Seminary and Oxford University. He's the author of several books, including Faith in the Halls of Power, which was nominated for the Pulitzer Prize. His scholarship and leadership have focused on the intersection of faith and culture, and he has spent much of his career helping Christian institutions shape leaders who influence society with wisdom, conviction, and virtue. President Lindsay models the integration of academic and professional excellence with powerful Christian witness and devotion that we hope are the hallmarks of Brigham Young University. President C. Shane Reese has served as BYU's 14th president since May 2023. He previously served as academic vice president, dean of the College of Physical and Mathematical Sciences, and as a professor of statistics. He earned bachelor's and master's degrees in statistics from BYU and a doctoral degree in statistics from Texas A&M. He is the author of many important scholarly articles and a co-author of the book Bayesian Reliability, a riveting read that somehow was not nominated for the Pulitzer Prize. Full justice has to await the next world. Like President Lindsay, President Reese also fuses courageous Christian discipleship with superb scholarship and dynamic leadership. And he is, as you well know, one of the best-loved university presidents in the world. To introduce today's discussion, we'd like to view a clip from the BYU TV documentary, Higher Ed, The Power of Faith-Inspired Learning, which features both BYU and Taylor University. Following the video, Brigham Young University spokesperson Audrey Perry Martin will lead these two distinguished presidents in a discussion on faith in higher education.
2: The challenge that higher ed is grappling with is, what is our role today? And how do we reach this generation?
3: There's a crisis in America today. It's not a crisis of faith. It's a crisis of meaning.
4: Americans are wondering, is college really for me? We have far too many students who start and don't complete college.
5: Young people, they're thinking about, what is my purpose? We can use what we know from our faith to help a student think through, who am I?
6: The cost of higher education can feel like an obstacle, and it can feel like a burden. Students are able to be discerning about what kind of experience they want, and that's why we have increased enrollment in religious education.
2: It's not just about the degree, but how do I become a great citizen?
7: Are you producing students that are doing research that are going to go out and solve some of the really difficult world problems?
8: Imagine if every institution founded by a faith community disappeared overnight. Loyola University would be gone, founded by Jesuits. DePaul University would be gone, founded by Vincentians. Northwestern University would be gone. What if we thought of faith as a bridge and religious identity as a source of pride and inspiration to serve, where we respect religious identity and we recognize it has to operate within the framework of a diverse democracy?

0: Today we are in Ezra chapters 2 and 3. Let's just remind ourselves where we were in Ezra 1:1. When you serve as a leader of an institution, you're expected to stand in the breach. 10 years ago, I was serving as a university president. A lot of people were asking the question, should faith-based institutions uphold traditional views of marriage or human sexuality? And there was pressure that was put on our institution to see if we might change. And there were a lot of questions and issues, from public officials to protests that were held on our campus, and the attacks were personal. And there were many moments when I thought, is this really worth it? I didn't sign up for this. This wasn't the issue I wanted to define my presidency or my life. We make our own markers of identity as a result of trying to figure out who we are. Faith is an important identity marker. We don't know who we are until we know whose we are. In the end, the institution decided, no, that we really believed that our faith commitments shaped who we were, and that also governed our response to human sexuality. But we also realized that we needed to find a way to communicate with folks who didn't share our faith commitments, to recognize with respect and understanding that we don't compel conscience.
1: I think that there is a concern that being in a religious institution would limit your access to topics and discussion that are happening in the outside world. I found that, in a way, being at a Christian university asks me to pursue those questions even more. We are not blind to the world around us. We should not be blind when we exit here. I think that Taylor wants to provide a space for us to talk about things in ways that challenge us.
0: If you shape the students who are on your campus today, you shape the communities that they lead 20, 30 years down the road.
2: I love being with our students. I love being with them at our basketball and football games. I love the way they go out into the world and let the light of Jesus Christ shine through their actions.
3: I always thought the highest form of education that I would get would be high school. The mission of BYU is to assist individuals in their quest for perfection and eternal life. It's allowed me to see my potential.
2: At BYU, academic accomplishment and developing your faith in Jesus Christ, those two things aren't mutually exclusive.
4: Truth is truth. Our students are constantly seeing you do not need to separate the spiritual from the scientific.
2: At BYU, we strive for an education that is not only intellectually enlarging, but an education that's spiritually strengthening.
5: Attending devotional is an important and essential part of being at BYU. We take this time to put everything else aside, to be uplifted and to be strengthened.
2: This idea that there may be a little bit of tension between kind of the academic pursuits and the things that are religious in nature, I think is a very common concern. And what we really need in these discussions where we find these tension points is a little more intellectual humility.
4: Good morning.
6: Good morning. Good morning.
4: There is such thing as absolute truths, because there's no such thing as truths that can contradict each other. It just means we need to learn more.
2: I think our students, if they understand that the reason for pursuing an education is to serve God and His children, that permits us to have the humility to say, you know what, I might not have all the answers, but I'm willing to put my trust in God as I chart this path forward to contributing to the world.

0: Thank you both for joining us today. So excited to have this discussion. President Reese, first question for you. Faith-based universities and their students often feel embattled. Do you have any advice for students about integrating faith and learning in a joyful and a hopeful way?
1: Well, how's everybody doing? So great to see everyone. Welcome to the Marriott Center. Absolutely. This has a different flavor than oftentimes when we're gathered together, and it's so great to see so many of you. The weather is stunning out there, so I could imagine you had other places you could have been today. So we're grateful you're here with us. And I'm so grateful to have President Lindsay with us. President Lindsay is a great friend, and I love the question because President Lindsay could not be a more perfect person to have here on campus as it relates to this question. He talks about standing in the breach in that video segment that we watched. And President Lindsay has, I think you'll hear a little bit more about that later, but he's a dear friend and I would just say someone from whom our campus community can learn a great deal. So we're grateful to have you with
2: us. Thank you.
1: President Lindsay. Yeah, exactly. And by the way, when we talk to each other as friends, it's usually Michael and Shane, so we might fall back into habit. So
2: we'll try to do it.
1: First of all, the question is an interesting one because you talk about being sometimes feeling embattled. And I think this idea that you have to feel some tension when it comes to things of academic excellence and spiritual pursuit, I worry sometimes that those things don't need to be in tension. So while there may be issues upon which we find battles or we find some tension, I think more often than not, it's what Dean Bridgewater said in that short video segment, that truth is truth. And oftentimes we may not have a full understanding of the truth in either of those two different spheres. But I think we're seekers of truth. And I think it has every reason for hope and every reason for joy. I just think, President Lindsay, we had something on this campus, which it shouldn't have been the first time that we had it on this campus. Hmm. But we had a Christmas tree on campus for the first time in our history. It's long overdue, I think. And if you were to look at the gathering of nearly 15,000 of our students, our faculty, and even community members, the joy of being in that moment and celebrating Jesus Christ, his birth, his teachings, was a remarkable occasion. And when I walk into the Marriott Center and I see our students with the joy in participating in an athletic contest, when I see them, it's not always that I see them walking in the testing center that there's always that sense of joy.
2: I understand,
1: But there is this idea, I just am so grateful for our students because I see how you reflect the joy in the pursuits that you're engaged in. And so I think that there is, like Ari Berman said in that video, there isn't as much a crisis of faith. And that doesn't mean that we don't have faith questions, that we don't wrestle with important questions in our lives. But it is a joyful pursuit. Mm-hmm. And I think that our students, I see it.

0: the world of President Reese, and grateful for the work and witness of BYU. On our campus, we have a bell tower in the very center of campus that has two pillars. One represents faith, the other represents learning. And at night, we light up the bell tower, and there's a beam of light that comes up each pillar, and in the night sky, they meet in the heavens. And we said, that's really the vision of what we're trying to do at Taylor, is to encourage students to integrate faith and learning. And we do believe that that's a joyful pursuit. And we believe the admonition in Nehemiah that the joy of the Lord is our strength. And so we have lots of opportunities where students can be able to experience that joyful spirit of encountering how does your faith make a difference in your academic work. I get the chance to teach an undergraduate class in sociology, my field. We don't do Bayesian statistics, but I'm looking forward to that Pulitzer
1: nominated. But you won't win a Pulitzer Prize either.
0: Yeah,
1: so
0: well, let's see about that. But I love the fact that my students ask deep questions, and they bring such a energy and a joyful spirit. Being here in the Marriott Center, I think probably one of our favorite traditions on our campus is called Silent Night. It's the last home game of our basketball season before Christmas break. Students come dressed up in lots of different costumes, and the crowd is silent until we score the 10th point, and then they just go crazy. They rush the court. We get two technicals and have a lot of fun. And at the very end of the game, we link arms and we sing Silent Night. I brought a video clip here that I thought may be fun, just so you get a sense of what it is that makes the joy on the Taylor campus.

0: That was amazing. What an incredible tradition. I love it.
1: It's a lot of fun.
2: Yeah.
3: We only rush the court after the game. We have very specific requirements of our students.
1: I know you're good rule-abiding students, so I understand that.
0: Absolutely. You saw a picture of that earlier. So one of BYU's strategic priorities revolves around constitutional government and religious liberty. Mm. And as this landscape continues to evolve, what gives you confidence in the future of higher education and faith in higher education? And how can our universities be proactive and wise about how we meet some of these challenges, President Lindsay?
1: You know, I have to say I have a deep respect for the LDS Church, which has really sort of led the way on issues of religious liberty, but also care for your friends and neighbors. I was involved in a lawsuit that went all the way up to the U.S. Supreme Court, and it was a BYU alum, Eric Baxter, at Beckett, who's I think probably the best First Amendment attorney working in the higher education space alive today. And he represented the LDS Church in remarkable ways. And I've found that one of the key things we have to do as Christians is we have to demonstrate to our friends and neighbors that we really love and care for them. Even if they don't always agree with our theological convictions, they need to understand we want to be good neighbors. And there's lots of scripture admonitions where we're encouraged to be the kind of neighbor that is going to be a blessing and an encouragement. Jeremiah 29 tells the faithful people to seek the peace and the prosperity of the place where God carried you, because if it prospers, you too will prosper. We've decided that that's a really important admonition for our campus community. We're located in the middle of the cornfields of Indiana, halfway between Indianapolis and Fort Wayne, a very rural location. In many ways, our community has been forgotten by economic development. So we decided that we would try and take on the initiative to say, how could we really invest in our community? How could we spur economic development? We're in the midst of doing a large fundraising campaign. And as part of that, we decided first that we would tithe 10% of the funding that we would secure for the campaign to be a blessing to our friends and neighbors off campus. So how could we help spur economic community development in the little town of Upland, Indiana? And then we were challenged by some of our board members. Actually, you know, scripture talks about a double portion. And so could we actually double that commitment? So we've set a goal of 20% of our campaign to actually be a blessing to our friends and neighbors. It's called the Main Street Mile Initiative, because there's 1 mile of Main Street between our campus and downtown Upland. And so we set an initiative to try and raise $100 million in the course of about 5, 6, or 7 years. And we're about 95% of the way on that. And it's, I think, a really good opportunity. Well, it's a good opportunity for us as a community to say, hey, we really care for our friends and neighbors who may or may not

0: agree with our theological convictions, but we know that we want to be a blessing. And boy, BYU has done that time and time again. I mean, the legendary stories about how your student athletes, when you're playing away games, how you leave the locker room better than it was when you found it, or how you give ice cream, which, by the way, I had great ice cream last night at the BYU Creamery. Hats off. I love it. It was awesome. But those are visible ways in which you actually bless and serve our friends and neighbors. And I think that the way that we gain the respect of people who don't agree with our theological positions is we say, we're going to be a good neighbor even if you don't agree with us. And in the process of that, you embody the grace and truth of Jesus, which I think is at the heart of what we're trying to do at Taylor and the heart of what you're trying to do at BYU.
1: That, boy, talk about somebody who can really talk specifically about paving the way. I mean, you're literally paving the roads.
0: Yeah.
1: It's an amazing thing, President Lindsay. And you talked about Eric Baxter. In fact, it reminded me of the first time we met. President Lindsay and I were at a gathering of leaders of Christian colleges and universities in the United States. And I was there as a guest, not part of this group, but President Lindsay treated me as if I was part of the group. I love that. And as I left, the person who leads this organization is called the Council on Christian Colleges and Universities, CCCU. He said, you know, I don't know if everybody feels, they don't all feel the same way about you being the president of BYU. I'm like, well, it's not the first time people haven't all felt the same way about me. But he said, they're all very certain, though, how they feel about your lawyers.
0: Yeah, exactly.
1: They like our lawyers.
0: We love BYU lawyers. That's right.
1: No, it is really, I think, we all find, I think, something on which we can build common ground.
0: Yeah.
1: While there are obviously doctrinal differences between many of these universities, there's so much that we share in common.
0: Yeah.
1: And I'm grateful for the way we've been warmly welcomed into that community. I will also say, when I think about your question, Audrey, it's a really good question. I remember I was at a gathering of presidents of universities, not the CCCU, but these were presidents from all over the map. There were presidents from large public universities, large private universities. There were faith-based universities. There were small liberal arts colleges. There were HBCUs. There were community colleges in this gathering of presidents. There's like 100 presidents. I said 100. There were 200 presidents at this gathering, and they had this panel that was convened to ask the question, how do we build trust in higher education? Which I think is an important question. We're kind of at a moment in higher education. And they asked these seven presidents, all who had been presidents for a long time, how do we build trust in higher education? And six of the presidents had almost identical answers to the question. They said, we just have to tell our story better. We haven't done a good enough job of telling our story. And they finally asked the last president on this panel, someone who'd been president for 27 years of his institution, long time. And he said, he sat back in his chair and he said, with all due respect to my colleagues on the panel, by the way, if anyone ever starts a sentence like that, there
0: it's
1: is no respect
0: good.
1: Coming.
0: It's going to be good. Yeah.
1: Said, with all due respect to my colleagues on the panel, I think what they've just said is bull.
0: Wow.
1: I mean, you could have heard a pin drop in the room. And he said, I think what higher education needs at this moment is a bit of humility. And I thought, what a powerful idea. I think, though, faith-based institutions are well situated in that very conversation.
0: Yeah, I think that's right.
1: I hope that we, as faith-based institutions, have a healthy sense of humility. I think it's a commandment, and we need to observe that. This idea that some of the criticisms of higher education, maybe we've earned a little bit, and I think that's a caution that I might add, is that all of us, as we're pursuing education, that we have a healthy dose of humility. I love what one of the members of the officers of our Board of Trustees, President D. Ty Christofferson, taught on this campus. He said, look, education, we don't pursue for our own personal gratification. We pursue education because we believe that it is a means by which we can bless God's children. In fact, our prophet, President Russell M. Nelson, who recently passed, bless his soul, he gave an address on this campus. He said that for members of this church, and I would say for the vast majority of the Christian community, President Lindsay, is a religious responsibility. Mm. We feel a responsibility to God's children. And it is, in fact, the difference between merely wishing you can do something to help God's children and actually having the skills and abilities to do so.
0: Wow. Mm-hmm.
1: And I'm so grateful for the students at Brigham Young University who I think enter, and I've met two students from Taylor University who I think have a sincere desire within their hearts to really use their education as a means to bless God's children wherever they are.
2: Yeah, I think that's clearly a very important point as higher education gets criticized so much, that we've really got a formula for making it better, making it more meaningful. So critics, leaning into that, critics sometimes claim that you can't have academic rigor as well as spiritual conviction. And that's not necessarily what we find at our universities. Can you tell me a time, President Reese, when you were, as president, where you saw faith strengthen scholarship or vice versa?
1: Yeah, it's a great question, and I really firmly believe that those two things are not mutually exclusive, but rather mutually reinforcing. We really believe that study amplifies faith, and that belief enhances inquiry, and that revelation leads to deeper understanding. They're literally mutually reinforcing. It's not things that are competing with one another. I believe that with every fiber of my being, that we have to do both and do both well, and that actually we're going to be strengthened. President Spencer W. Kimball, in the landmark address for us as a university, President Lindsay, is something called the second century of Brigham Young University, and he talked about the importance of being bilingual. And what he meant by that is as conversant in the language of God as we are in the language of our disciplines.
0: Yeah.
1: And I think that that's a high charge for us as a campus, but one that we take seriously. I think that faith-based institutions are going to do remarkable things in all of the places where you see institutions on the planet contributing. Like, we have people who have developed pioneering things on the imaging of the very most fine level cellular kind of imaging that you could have. Like, you would get at most institutions. Those are remarkable. But we are also simultaneously able to do things like ask different questions.
0: Yeah.
1: We have a school of family life, for example, and I think therein they ask some fundamental questions. We have, I think, more faculty in the school of family life than any other institution on the planet. And they ask questions that can't be asked in other places.
0: Yeah.
1: Traditional view of the family, like, what are the things that contribute to that, to family formation? How is that an important institution in society, and how can it be strengthened?
0: Yeah.
1: I mean, everything from finances to family formation to what children do to family dynamics. We can answer some of those questions in a faithful way, in ways that others aren't permitted to, in part because the academy has largely abandoned some of those core institutions. So I think we're able to ask different questions, in part because of our faith-based commitments, our moral commitments that we have as faith-based institutions.
2: Yeah, absolutely. Thank you. President Lindsay, how about you?
0: Yeah, it's interesting. I taught undergraduate classes at Princeton, at Rice, and then at Gordon, where I worked previously, and now at Taylor. I've taught basically the same classes on the sociology of power and leadership. And I gave virtually some of the same assignments, assigned the same text, engaged the students. Sometimes I do oral exams. And I just say the quality of my students at Gordon and at Taylor has been on par with the quality of the student engagement I had at Princeton and Rice. I find that there's not a difference in the quality, and I'm certain that's the case here at BYU, but in a faith-based context, you've got the freedom to ask the bigger questions of life. You're not constrained in that same kind of way, which I think is exactly right. You know, for over 1,000 years, the church tradition, going all the way back to Anselm, the 11th century theologian, who says, we want to pursue faith-seeking understanding. And to draw students from all over the world, our very first international student at Taylor came to Taylor in the late 19th century. His name was Samuel Morris. He was a Liberian prince who actually had to flee his homeland because there was a coup. He took refuge in the home of some American missionaries who happened to be Taylor graduates, and they discipled him in the Christian faith and then encouraged him to pursue higher education. They wrote to the Taylor president and said, hey, would you admit Sammy Morris to come and be a student? It was our first student of color, our first international student in the 19th century. He came and was a legendary figure because he embodied the kind of servant leadership that has that epistemic humility you're talking about. It's a student who says, hey, I'm going to approach this with a posture of faith seeking understanding. And I think that's really what we want to try and encourage in each of our students. And I think it's the great value of higher ed in our kind of context is that we're willing to tackle the big questions, not shy away from them, because we believe all truth is really God's truth.
2: Yeah, absolutely. Thank you. So, President Reese, you've described college students as facing a two-headed monster of loneliness and a crisis of meaning. And even as this rising generation becomes less connected to institutional religion, faith-based universities are seeing an increased demand. What do you think that says? President Lindsay, you first. What are these students finding on your campuses? And what does that say about what young people are really longing for?
0: Well, certainly we see with the advent of expansion of, say, artificial intelligence, it's asking big questions about what we do. I'm really impressed with the work of Megan Sullivan at Notre Dame, philosopher, who says, look, you know, there's five things that faith-based higher education has to sort of underscore, even as we recognize that technology is really changing things. One is the value of human dignity, that we believe all people are made in the image of God. We therefore need to embody empathy for one another, that an ethic of love has to be at the center of all that we're doing. And yet we recognize there is a sense of transcendence. We're about something much bigger than just ourselves. And yet there's also a sense of human agency. DELTA, the Delta framework, is what she has said, is really sort of on the leading edge of how faith-based institutions can grapple with some of these big questions of what does it mean to be a human in a day and age where technology is really driving a lot of the focus and the energy. And Taylor and at BYU, we're really committed to helping to say, how do we keep people at the center of what we're doing? We aspire to be as Christ-centered and student-focused as we possibly can. And I think that that's sort of the key of building an educational model that recruits students and draws them in to help them to live into the very best vision of themselves, while also recognizing we're a work in progress. We're all here trying to embody the grace and truth of Jesus as best we can.
2: Fantastic.
1: Well, you've said it perfectly. Some of those fundamental tenets, I think we share at BYU. We talk all the time about, and in fact, we have approach to belonging for us on campus begins and ends with the notion that we are all children of God. And that fundamentally ought to change how we treat one another.
0: Yeah.
1: I also think, you know, I spoke with my predecessor, President Kevin J. Worthen, who's an amazing mentor for me personally, one time about the students that enter BYU. And about 7 years ago, I think you all are students, and I would contend that this has some very similar parallels at most institutions. You're called the rising generation for a reason. I think you walk through the doors of this institution with a desire to make a difference in the world. Like when I entered school, most everyone that was entering this university, including Brigham Young University, were asking questions about what kind of job am I going to get? But I think they walk through the doors of these institutions and they're asking questions that are much bigger than that. I think they're asking questions about how can I take the education that I'm getting and how can I go out and make a difference in the world? Not always knowing exactly how to do that, but I think their hearts are molded in a different way. To ask the question, how can I make a difference in the world? Like, I am so inspired by that. It's a beautiful thing to see people walking into the world with a desire to make a difference in the world that desperately needs it. Well, you combine that with a faculty who are striving to provide the kind of education that can help you go out and bless God's children, and it's a powerful combination. I'm truly inspired by you, our students, by your hearts, where your hearts are, that you, in fact, want to make a difference in the world, that you want to bring glory to God. It is a remarkable thing to me, and I love that that's happening on this campus at this moment. I think it brings a momentum with it that is inspiring. And I'm sure that you see the similar things from your students. They're going to go out and do absolutely remarkable things. They're going to go out and change the world in sometimes what might seem like small ways that will have huge impact on individual lives. And so for that, I'm immensely grateful.
2: Hmm. Absolutely. Well, unfortunately, we're running short on time, but President Lindsay, do you have anything you'd like to share in conclusion with us?
0: I'm so excited to be here because my family are BYU groupies. I have a daughter. My oldest daughter, Elizabeth, has a profound intellectual disability. She's 22. And she's become a real fan of music videos on YouTube. And I told President Reese a couple of years ago that she's a huge fan of both Vocal Point and particularly Noteworthy. And she absolutely loves watching a number of different music videos, but Amazing Grace has been a source of great consolation and encouragement to Elizabeth. And so our family has been blessed by the ministry of this place. And I bet I've listened to Noteworthy songs maybe 100 hours. I mean, a lot in our house. And it's amazing to see the way in which your ministry reaches out and touches the life of my daughter. Elizabeth will never go to college. So we live on a college campus, but she'll never be a college student. But she feels this connection, and the music really speaks to her in a profound and powerful way. And so you never know how the small contributions, being involved in an a cappella group, could have a ripple effect, you know, half a world away and make a very positive difference. BYU has always had a legacy of making a positive difference, of being positive contributors to a wider world. And I'm inspired and encouraged by it. And our family is personally really grateful. Jesus tells us to pursue life to the full in John chapter 10. And John's a very careful writer and describes Jesus in chapter 1 of being full of both grace and truth. That's my encouragement and admonition for all of us to embody the grace and truth to a world in need. And it's a great privilege and partner to be here. We love and appreciate you very much.
2: Thank you so much, and thank you for being here. Thank you both so much for joining us today. This was an incredible discussion, and I appreciate how thoughtful you are, and the shout out to Noteworthy was fantastic. Yeah. Those are incredible music videos. Can you join me in thanking these great presidents one more time?
0: Thank you.

This BYU Forum discussion with BYU President Shane Reese and Taylor University President Michael Lindsay was on May 19, 2026. BYU Forums are a production of BYU Broadcasting.

Craig Jessup conducted the orchestra at Temple Square and the Tabernacle Choir in All Creatures of Our God and King by Ralph Vaughan Williams. I'm Bella Keller. Thanks for joining me here on Classical 89. 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

Pianist Isata Kana Mason performed Songs Without Words, Opus 67, No. 2 by Felix Mendelssohn. Next, a work by Henry VIII, The Rose Without Thorn Suite. Rose Without Thorn is how Henry VIII famously described his first wife, Catherine of Aragon. Here's the Philip Jones Brass Ensemble in Rose Without Thorn.

Rose Without Thorn by Henry VIII was performed by the Philip Jones Brass Ensemble. I'm Bella Keller. Thanks for spending your Sunday with me. Stay tuned for Pipe Dreams coming up in 5 minutes.

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As we approach the 250th anniversary of the founding of these United States, which is our semi-quincentennial, if you're looking for the exact word, I thought it might be fun to explore the organ art hereabouts. Now, remember that the origins of the pipe organ date back more than 4,000 years, and its broad adaptation by churches throughout Europe was pretty much well underway by the 14th century. So in that context, our contribution to organ music seems like a drop in the bucket. But during our past 250 years, we have produced some remarkable builders, composers, and performers on the organ. And over the next several weeks, I'll be showcasing a good variety of them, from some of the earliest surviving music and the instruments to some of the most recent, each with an individual story to share. It's the American way, after all. And I hope you'll follow along. I'm Michael Barone, and you're listening to Pipe Dreams from American Public Media.

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Eichler, and from Syndyne Corporation of Vancouver, Washington, and Taylor and Booty Organ Builders of Stanton, Virginia, who are members of APOBA, the Associated Pipe Organ Builders of America, which is a collaborative of designers, creators, and maintainers of pipe organs found in religious and educational institutions, concert halls, and residences throughout the United States and beyond. And an APOBA resource guide and member prospectus is available to you for your perusal at apoba.com. Well, here we are. Let's get exploring the American way.

Those delightful sounds come from one of the earliest American-built pipe organs, made in the year 1800 by Jacob and Christian Dieffenbach, most likely for a prosperous Moravian businessman. But today we find it at the Berks County Historical Society in Reading, Pennsylvania. And the music, a little piece called Constance, comes from the William Shaner music book, which also is from Reading, from 1821. And other movements in that suite, Greenwich Hill, Country Dance, Reel in D, and the Vice President's March, are the sort that would have been played at home for entertainment. Recall that there didn't used to be internet or even television back then. Philip Cooper is our soloist with this early music, Finding the American Way.

some lighter music, ending with an anonymous Vice President's March. These pieces drawn from the William Shaner music book from 1821, found in Reading, Pennsylvania. That's where we also find the 1800 Diefenbach pipe organ, which now is in the Berks County Historical Society Museum. Thanks to Philip Cooper, our performer, who's been very proactive in recording early American organs and their music. Indeed, America's first prominent composer was a tanner named William Billings, who is known today for the many hymns and anthems that he composed, most self-published during the 1780s. Our performers, trumpeter Judith Saxton and organist Timothy Olson, have arranged perhaps the most famous of William Billings' hymns, When Jesus Wept, which they will follow with another important representative of American music, the spiritual Were You There?

as recorded in Kennan Chapel at Landfall in Wilmington, North Carolina. Performers trumpeter Judith Sexton and organist Timothy Olson have offered us a spiritual, Were You There?, and some of the earliest American choral music by William Billings, his anthem When Jesus Wept. And the organ by Taylor and Booty, by the way, though it connects to the sounds of historic instruments from the 1800s, was actually built in 2005. European influences were perhaps inevitable in the evolution of music in America. We should not forget, though, that our native peoples had music too, and Judith Vander's study of the music of the Wind River Shoshone people led to her transformative creation of a powwow suite for flute and organ, which includes this solemn flag dance, which serves the Shoshone community as a kind of national anthem. Flutist Ann Chabrick and organist Mary Jim Taney perform.

inspired by the music of the Native American Shoshone community. That was a flag dance found in a powwow suite by Judith Vander. Recording made by flutist Ann Chabrek and Mary Jim Taney in the Abbey Church of St. Joseph in St. Benedict, Louisiana. Instrument by Dobson of Iowa. If we trace the evolution of the organ in America from early American builder David Tannenberg, active in the late 1700s, to the more modern work of Lynn Dobson, George Taylor and John Booty, the Fisk Shop, Holt Camp, and George Bozeman, the pipe organ in the United States has had an intriguing evolution, quite rich in innovation, but also fascinating in its return to historic principles. Though the Bozeman organ at Elliott Congregational Church in Newton, Massachusetts, with its classic wooden case and mechanical action like the old instruments used to have, does remind us of the history of Europe. Its sound, particularly in Marion Metzen's performance of this zesty trumpet tune by Ernst Bacon, is, I think, purely American.

20th Century Trumpet Tune by Ernst Bacon, played by Marion Rule Metzen on the 1987 Bozeman organ at Elliott Congregational Church in Newton, Massachusetts, from a Raven CD. I think already it's clear that American music can be pretty much anything, and we've only just begun. You can find more information about our composers, performers, and organ builders with links from our program page. This is number 2622 in the Pipe Dreams archive. We are at pipedreams.org. And as we ramp up for our semi-quincentennial in a couple of weeks, I'm Michael Barone here, showing the American way with the pipe organ here on Pipe Dreams from American Public Media.

Another transformative moment, Dan Locklear's appropriation of the black spiritual Swing Low, Sweet Chariot, which is found in his Spiritual Pair for organ. Performance there by Patrick Scott on the Aeolian Skinner organ, formerly at the JFK Center in Washington, D.C. It's been repaired, revised, and repurposed by Parkey Organ Builders, installed at Providence United Methodist Church in Charlotte, North Carolina. It's a process that I think, thankfully, also seems to be the American way. Use what you have in the best possible circumstance. Now, something remarkable, the second of two organ concertos, first such works, to be composed in the United States. The composer is a gentleman named Charles Zeuner, or Carl Zeuner, who came from Germany in the late 1820s and worked diligently to build a culture for classical music, first in Boston as organist for the Handel and Haydn Society, and then in Philadelphia. For his efforts, well, he's largely forgotten today. But American organist and musicologist Stephen Pennell discovered Zeuner's scores in the Library of Congress and prepared them for a special recording session back in 1987, which also showcased the recently recovered and restored 1830 Thomas Appleton pipe organ, which had been built in Boston originally for a church in Connecticut, but was recycled to a church in Plains, Pennsylvania, which was just a few miles from where I grew up, but I knew nothing at all about this very important piece of early American organ building. Eventually, it was discovered in Plains, eventually rescued, restored, and relocated to the north balcony of the Equestrian Court at the Metropolitan Museum of Art in New York City, where its debut was noted in the New York Times. This is an exemplary testament of the quality of early American organ builders, and Charles Zeuner's concerto speaks to our evolving cosmopolitan culture in the United States. Carl Loveland here leads a pickup ensemble that was named L'Orchestre de Truppiano, since Larry Truppiano, one of New York City's premier organ technicians, was primarily involved in the restoration of the Appleton organ and the underwriting of this recording session. Now, after its first performances in the 1830s by Zeuner himself, this piece, I do not think, has been heard in public since. A recording, a special session at the museum, there was no associated concerts connected to that recording. So enjoy this unique performance by soloist Stephen Pennell of the Organ Concerto No. 2 by Charles Zeuner.

We've been listening to a curio from the 1830s, what likely is the second ever organ concerto composed in the United States. Concerto number 2 by Charles Zeuner is recorded on the period perfect 1830 Appleton pipe organ, which now is at the Metropolitan Museum of Art in New York City. Soloist was Stephen Pinnell, and we tip our hat in his direction for rediscovering this music. L'Orchestre de Truppiano was led by Carl Loveland, and I've included Zeuner's first concerto in a previous Pipe Dreams program, and you can find that in our archive. It's program number 2434. And that's just getting us started. We're exploring the American way with the organ, and I'll be highlighting American composers, performers, and instruments all month long as we prepare for our nation's semi-quincentennial, the 250th birthday of these United States, coming up on the 4th of July. You can find more about the music offered here, which is program number 2622. 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Pipe Dreams programs are heard on radio stations across the United States, I'm happy to say, including on Sunday afternoons from 1 to 3 p.m. on the Classical Music Service of Mississippi Public Broadcasting, serving Biloxi, Boonville, Bude, Greenwood, Meridian, and Oxford, with studios in Jackson, Mississippi. John Kuntz is associate producer. Michael Osborne, our technical director today. 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

Well, I expect that you would never imagine that music such as that could be anything other than following the American way. George Baker certainly knew how to combine references to Scott Joplin and Johann Sebastian Bach in that delightful tuba tune Ragtime, and included a tip of the hat to France with the Marseillaise, rubbing shoulders with the Star-Spangled Banner, since, after all, without French help, the American Revolution might not have been quite so successful. Hyun Kim, playing the Muller rebuild of the Teller's organ at Christ Episcopal Church in Dayton, Ohio, was our featured soloist as we continue here with American music on Pipe Dreams from American Public Media. I'm Michael Barone. Hope you're enjoying the discoveries of our American organic traditions. In 1912, Cyrus Curtis funded the installation in the City Hall Auditorium in Portland, Maine, of a 104-rank symphonic instrument built by the Austin Organ Company of Hartford, Connecticut, which briefly was the world's second largest when new. Some of its orchestral sonority is quite well displayed in this prelude on an old Irish folk song by America's first significant woman composer and piano virtuoso, to Amy Cheney Beach. Harold Stover performs in concert at Merrill Auditorium in Portland, Maine.

In concerts on the Kachmar organ in Portland, Maine, a prelude by Amy Beach on an old Irish folk song. Performance featuring Harold Stover, from whom we will hear again in just a few moments. Now, if the tonal direction of that 1912 Austin organ represented a uniquely American sound, with the advent of silent films in the next decade, the introduction of the theater organ brought yet an even more American flavor to the world of the pipe organ. Theater organs were built in far greater numbers than were civic auditorium instruments, and though we think of them as mighty Wurlitzers, because that firm probably made more theater organs than any other, one of the largest and finest theater installations dates from 1929, and it was created by the Moeller Organ Company of Hagerstown, Maryland, which at one point was the world's largest creator of pipe organs. This one, with the 42 ranks, still sounds like $1 million at the Fox Theater in Atlanta, where Ken Double plays for us a Beasley Smith tune, That Lucky Old Sun.

Popular song in the 1940s, 22 weeks on the Billboard bestseller chart in 1949, That Lucky Old Sun, music by Beasley Smith with lyrics of Haven Gillespie. Frankie Lane, Louis Armstrong, Frank Sinatra, and Vaughn Monroe and his orchestra all had a go at it. But we heard Ken Double exploring the expressive resources of the 1929 Mohler organ in the magnificent Atlanta Fox Theater, one of the great American showplaces where the pipe organ is heard pretty much whenever there's an event on stage. Well, that song contrasted toil and intense hardship with the glories of nature, where the lucky old sun had nothing to do but to roll around in the heaven all day. But when the sun goes down, we can also delight in the starry night. Some music inspired by a painting of Vincent van Gogh and found in one of the volumes of Nocturnes for Organ by New England-based composer Harold Stover, which the composer himself plays on the 1928 Skinner organ at the Cathedral of St. Luke in Portland, Maine. Sparkling, mysterious, and brilliant music, evocative of the starry night.

or the mystery and the brilliant beckoning of the great beyond. Music by Harold Stover, which he titled The Starry Night, and he was inspired by a painting of Vincent van Gogh. The composer himself performed on the Skinner pipe organ at the Episcopal Cathedral of St. Luke in Portland, Maine. This is from an Albany Records album. We're enjoying the American way today. Composers, performers, and instruments, all American, in anticipation of the 250th anniversary of our nation. There's a lot of territory to cover, and I'll be doing it all month long. More details can be found at pipedreams.org. This program is number 2622. And I'm Michael Barone, leading the way on Pipe Dreams from American Public Media.

like many American composers, Dudley Buck studied abroad in Leipzig and Dresden before returning to the States to serve as organist and teach in Hartford, Chicago, Boston, where he was on the faculty of the New England Conservatory, and eventually New York City, where he was assistant conductor of the Central Park Garden Concerts and, for 25 years, organist at Holy Trinity Church in Brooklyn. Buck was a prolific composer of choral music, songs, two operas, and a great deal of organ music, including a still popular organ concerto and some virtuosic variations on the Star-Spangled Banner. Those variations were on the more sedate tune Home Sweet Home. They date from 1868, written while he was still living in Chicago. Sadly, Buck's Home Sweet Home and music studio were consumed by the Great Chicago Fire of 1871. Susan Armstrong played on the 1892 Johnson and Son organ at Sacred Heart Church in Waterbury, Connecticut. Pamela Decker is one of the most prolific, celebrated, and documented American composers for the organ, writing music that often has a programmatic intent, and the score we're about to hear, titled Golden Gate, embraces the ideas of bridging of multiple cultures, for which the city of San Francisco is surely celebrated. There are references both to Chinese melodic and harmonic material and Hispanic rhythms. So listen as the composer herself creates an ideal interpretation, playing on the monumental 1965 Flintrop organ that graces the West End balcony at St. Mark's Episcopal Cathedral in Seattle. This is Golden Gate by Pamela Decker.

combining Chinese and Hispanic references in an all-American piece inspired by a bridge and the bridging of cultures, which certainly is part of the fabric of many American metropolises. In this case, it's the city of San Francisco. The piece was titled Golden Gate, written and performed by Pamela Decker, playing the Flintrap organ at St. Mark's Cathedral in Seattle from a Loft Recordings album. Miss Decker was, for a time, married to the imaginative American composer William Albright, who taught at the University of Michigan and wrote this next score for the first performance competition, which was associated with the long-running annual organ conferences on the Ann Arbor campus. This piece, intended to be learned by the competition participants in rather short order, is not simple, but it's not particularly difficult either, though there are some thorny chromatic chords and some interesting bird call roulades, and a sense of humor, too, because it's titled That Sinking Feeling, which I suppose if you're a competitor, you do have moments of. Well, Douglas Reed, perhaps Bill Albright's most dedicated exponent and friend, made this premiere recording on the Holtkamp organ at the Christian Theological Seminary in Indianapolis. I don't know whether you have that sinking feeling as you listen. Well, I hope not. Here it is.

Maybe living up to its title with that descending conclusion. Music by William Albright, which he titled That Sinking Feeling. He composed it for a University of Michigan organ conference competition. Our soloist Douglas Reeds recorded it on the 1987 Holtkamp organ in the chapel at the Christian Theological Seminary in Indianapolis, one of Holtkamp's more successful installations in a beautiful acoustic. This from an RK recording. Well, to wrap up this All-American program, here's a piece by one Juilliard School-trained organist for another colleague and friend. It was commissioned to celebrate the restoration of the Hazel Wright Memorial Organ, famous instrument, or actually two instruments, at the former Crystal Cathedral, which now is the Christ Cathedral in Garden Grove, California. In a perhaps typically extravagant American contemporary building, we have two instruments, one by the Italian firm of Ruffati and the other by the once proud American company Aeolian Skinner. They've been combined and extended to create, with 280 ranks of pipes, the fifth largest organ in the United States and indeed the sixth largest worldwide. Resident musician David L. Ball definitely shows it off in this piece written for it. Organs front and back and trumpet batteries to the left and right. Roger Sherman of Loft Recordings certainly captured it beautifully. Listen to this ceremonial dialogue, music of Daniel Ficarri at Christ Cathedral in California.

0: showcasing the American way, brash, bold, bountiful, and beautiful too, at Christ Cathedral in Garden Grove, California, with the world's sixth largest pipe organ. Daniel Ficarri composed that ceremonial dialogue to celebrate the Hazel Wright Memorial Organ, and resident musician David L. Ball has recorded it for Gothic Records. Doesn't get more splendid than that. Well, as I previously noted, I'm going to be preluding our semi-quincentennial, our nation's 250th anniversary, with all-American programming this month and next. There's so much to discover and in which to be delighted. 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Hope you've had fun today, and look forward to the coming weeks. Pipe Dreams is supported in loving memory of Lucinda and Wesley Dudley by their family. 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religious and educational institutions, concert halls, and residences throughout the United States and beyond. The APOBA Resource Guide and Member Prospectus is available at APOBA.com. John Kuntz is associate producer, doing lots of work behind the scenes. Michael Osborne makes the rough places plain as our technical director. 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

Peter Van de Graaff here. I'd like to focus our attention on Beethoven and on one of his very close pupils, associates, friends, Carl Czerny. Carl Czerny, famous for his piano music, but we will be hearing his first symphony. It's a work very worth hearing. I hope you'll stay tuned for that. Some little-known Beethoven in just a few minutes as well. Here he is, one of the Beethoven variations. It's actually inspired by part of Fidelio, the opera, and specifically the character Florestan. It's by the Iranian composer Arash Safayan, one of the Beethoven variations, with Sebastian Knauer piano and the Zurich Chamber Orchestra.

Floristan after Fidelio, one of the Beethoven variations by the Iranian-born composer Arash Safayan. Sebastian Knauer, pianist with the Zurich Chamber Orchestra. In just a few minutes, I'm going to play for you the rarely heard First Symphony by a very prolific composer who is a pupil of Beethoven and the teacher of Liszt. More on him later, but we have this music now of Beethoven. It is a sextet for a horn, two horns and strings. Performance by Consortium Classicum.

Members of the Ensemble Consortium Classicum bringing that music of Beethoven, his Opus 81B, making it sound like it's kind of a later piece, but it was actually quite an early piece, just published later. Sextets in E-flat for horns and strings. Here is one of the Welsh folk songs arranged by Beethoven. It's called Cupid's Kindness. Robert White Tenor, Yo-Yo Ma, Annika Vafian, and Samuel Sanders make up the accompanying ensemble.

Cupid's Kindness, one of the Welsh folk songs. There are 26, which were arranged by Beethoven. Robert White sang that with some friends. Now to music by a pupil of Beethoven, who was also a cherished teacher of Franz Liszt and many others, one of the great pianists of his day. His name is Carl Czerny, Czerny. If you played piano as a youth, you perhaps played some of his many exercises, which are brilliant pieces. Very prolific composer, wrote over 1,000 works. He was the pianist at the premiere of Beethoven's first piano concerto. He played the Vienna premiere of Beethoven's Emperor Concerto. But we're going to listen to a symphony by Carl Czerny, Symphony No. 1, as Jürgen Hempel conducts the Ulster Orchestra.

Ulster Orchestra with the First Symphony by Carl Czerny. Jurjen Hempel was the conductor. Here's the Hora Staccato by Dinicu.

0: Michael Rabin violin, the Hora Staccato by Grigori Dinicu.
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0: The Elizabethan composer Orlando Gibbons wrote the piece we're going to hear now. It's called Oh, Clap Your Hands. Stephen Cleobury leads the King's College Choir, Cambridge.

an anthem by an Elizabethan-era composer from England, so around 1600, named Orlando Gibbons. That is called O Clap Your Hands. King's College Choir of Cambridge, conducted by Stephen Cleobury. Peter Van de Graaff speaking. I'll play for you some music of Telemann later on, and we have some incidental music by French composer Jacques Ibert, written for a wartime radio production of Shakespeare's A Midsummer Night's Dream. And to write this piece, Ibert adapted several works from Elizabethan English composers, including Orlando Gibbons and others. Here's a suite from it, the Elizabethan Suite, he called this, Manhattan Chamber Orchestra, conducted by Richard Alden Clark.

Richard Alden Clark and the Manhattan Chamber Orchestra performing their The Elizabethan Suites from the music for Shakespeare's A Midsummer Night's Dream by French composer Jacques Ibert. French composer Mel Bonis wrote this piece. She called it the Barcarolle, and François Dumont is pianist.

François Dumont at the piano, performing the Barcarolle by French composer Mel Bonis. Another French composer from the 19th century now, Benjamin Godard, the Song of the Shepherd, sung by Tassis Christoyannis.

music by a now fairly forgotten composer from France from the 19th century, Benjamin Godard. The Chanson du Berger, Song of the Shepherd, with Tassis Christoyannis baritone, Jeff Cohen piano. Here is a flute, violin, and a cello concerto, which is part of a large collection of instrumental pieces of all kinds of combinations of instruments, from a full orchestra to chamber works. It's called collectively Tafelmusik, banquet music, table music, literally, by Georg Philipp Telemann. From book one of the Tafelmusik, we have the Freiburg Baroque Orchestra here, conducted by Gottfried von der Goltz, and the soloists are part of the orchestra.

music written late in the career of the German composer, most prolific composer ever, Georg Philipp Telemann. That comes from book one of his large collection of instrumental compositions called Tafelmusik, literally table music, banquet music. And that triple concerto was played by the Freiburg Baroque Orchestra, led by Gottfried von der Goltz. Here is a song by Telemann called The Mother's Son. Klaus Mertens sings it.

0: Die Muttersöhne by Georg Philipp Telemann. Yes, he wrote in all forms, including songs. Klaus Mertens was the baritone, and the harpsichordist was Ludger Remy.
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0: I'm going to play for you a very interesting composition by American composer Joan Tower, which was commissioned by 65 different orchestras from all 50 states. It's called Made in America. We will get to that in just a few minutes. I'm Peter Van de Graaff. First, we have Lazar Gosman, violin, also leading the Tchaikovsky Chamber Orchestra. This piece is a lot of fun. The Souvenir of America, or Variations on Yankee Doodle by Henri Vieuxtemps.

music composed for a concert tour of, not surprisingly, the United States as part of the American Centennial in 1876 by the Belgian violinist composer Henri Vieuxtemps, the Souvenir d'Amérique, Souvenir of America, or Variations on Yankee Doodle Dandy. In 2005 came the music we will hear now. It is called Made in America, and an appropriate title for a work commissioned by 65 different smaller budget orchestras in all 50 states. It had its premiere in New York. It's music of Joan Tower, and the piece is recorded here by the Nashville Symphony, conducted by Leonard Slatkin.

Leonard Slatkin conducting the Nashville Symphony. Music by American composer Joan Tower from 2005, called Made in America. This also a very American composition, a very recognizable one at that, written in the midst of World War II, The Fanfare for the Common Man by Aaron Copland, as Gerard Schwartz conducts the Seattle Symphony.

That was one of a number of fanfares commissioned by the Cincinnati Symphony in the midst of World War II, 1942 the year. The title is inspired by a quote by a politician about the century of the common man. It's called The Fanfare for the Common Man, and it's by Aaron Copland. That was the Seattle Symphony, or brass and percussion thereof, conducted by Gerard Schwartz. Another fanfare, this from 2004 by Christopher Tucker. It's called the Ceremonial Fanfare.

Eugene Corporone and the Lone Star Wind Orchestra with a ceremonial fanfare, written in 2004 by the American composer Christopher Tucker. Now on to Mozart. Mozart was one of the great pianists of his day, and when he arrived in Vienna, he sought to make an impact by composing and performing for the public. Several piano concertos. That's when he wrote most of his concertos. We will hear now the piano concerto number 21 in C, his Kirchhoff 467, in a performance by the English Chamber Orchestra conducted by Daniel Barenboim, and he also acts as the pianist. This is from the recordings of all 27 of Mozart's piano concertos.

That music dating from 1785 Vienna, and it's by Mozart. Piano Concerto number 21 in C, Kirchhoff 467. Daniel Barenboim conducted the English Chamber Orchestra, soloed as well. Here is the spinning song of Mendelssohn with, again, Daniel Barenboim.

0: Daniel Barenboim and the Spinning Song of Mendelssohn.
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0: Peter Van de Graaff speaking. I came across an anonymous piece from early England, and it's called To Be or Not to Be. And yes, this is the very famous text, To Be or Not to Be, from Hamlet. That's the question, whether to be nobler in the mind to suffer the slings and arrows of outrageous fortune, etc., etc. And it brought to mind that maybe I should be playing a whole sequence of Hamlet-inspired music. But first this.

Douglas Nuswari and Andrew Lawrence King with that anonymous setting of Shakespeare's To Be or Not To Be. Hamlet and symphonic poems for you here. We have a couple of them to enjoy and then listen to a Fauré piano trio. The first symphonic poem about Shakespeare's Hamlet is by the man who invented the form of symphonic poem, Franz Liszt. Some of his symphonic poems are inspired actually by poems, others by paintings. This is inspired by a single character, not just the play itself, but this focuses on simply a depiction of the character Hamlet. It doesn't tell the story of the play at all. 1858 music by Liszt is played by the Berlin Philharmonic, conducted by Zubin Mehta.

iconic poem by Franz Liszt, Hamlet, from 1858. Not a musical telling of the story of Hamlet, but a musical depiction of that tragic Shakespearean character, the Berlin Philharmonic, conducted by Zubin Mehta. Now let's expand that a bit now and listen to a symphonic poem, yes, about Hamlet, but also about Ophelia. And this is by the American composer from around the same time, younger than Liszt, but around the same time, Edward McDowell. And the two knew each other as well, by the way. This is the Ulster Orchestra conducted by Takuo Yuasa.

symphonic poem by the American composer Edward MacDowell, depicting the two characters of Hamlet and Ophelia from Shakespeare's Hamlet. That was the Ulster Orchestra, conducted by Takuo Yuasa. Foray, straight ahead. One more piece inspired by Shakespeare's Hamlet. This is from the music for a production by Dmitri Shostakovich, and it's the Pantomime of the Actors.

Gothenburg Symphony, Naimi Järvi conducting the Pantomime of the Actors from the music for Shakespeare's Hamlet by Dmitri Shostakovich. Here is some chamber music now, some quite late chamber music by Gabriel Fauré. It's his Opus 120, Piano Trio. And this is a performance by the Floristan Trio. The personnel here are Anthony Marwood, violin, Richard Lester, cello, Susan Tomes, piano.

Some music composed by a 75-year-old Gabriel Fauré. His only piano trio, Opus 120. The Florestan Trio performed. This is a dance called a Villanelle for piccolo and piano by Francis Poulenc.

0: William Bennett performed on the piccolo with John York at the piano, and that is the Villanelle by Poulenc.
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0: Father and Son Mozart with music for the horn. Let's begin with this concert rondo, Kirchhoff 371, by the son, Wolfgang Amadeus Mozart. And this has been arranged for horn and band, actually. We have a performance here by Elizabeth Halloyne playing the solo horn part.

Elizabeth Hallowing played the horn with the Dallas Wind Symphony. And that's the Concert Rondo in E-flat K-371 by Wolfgang Amadeus Mozart. Before we hear a couple of Czech symphonic poems, we have this by the father of Wolfgang Amadeus Mozart, Leopold Mozart, his Horn Concerto in D. Dallas Chamber Orchestra, Ronald Neal the conductor, and the soloist is Gregory Hustis.

was the father of Mozart, who wrote that music, Leopold Mozart, his Horn Concerto in D. Gregory Hustis soloed with the Dallas Chamber Orchestra, conducted by Ronald Neal. Stay tuned as we're going to listen to a couple of Czech symphonic poems, but not by the usual composers of Dvořák and Smetana. We're going to go a little further afield. But before we move on, let's hear something by the son of the composer we just heard, namely Wolfgang Amadeus Mozart. This is one of, in fact, the very last of the 12 horn duos by Mozart, Martin von der Merwe and Bob Stuhl perform.

the last of 12 horn duos by Mozart, Martin van der Merwe and Bob Stuhl. Next up, a couple of Czech symphonic poems, and let's begin with one by a man who has some nice round dates, lived from 1850 to 1900. His name is Zdeněk Fibich, making him a contemporary of Dvořák and Smetana. In fact, Smetana conducted world premieres of a couple of works of Fibich. But this is a symphonic poem called Toman and the Wood Nymph, and tells the story of Toman, a youth, fleeing from the faithlessness of his beloved to an oblivion offered by the embrace of the wood nymph. Here's the Czech National Symphony, Marek Štílec is the conductor.

symphonic poem by Zdeněk Fibich called Toman and the Wood Nymph. Czech National Symphony, Marek Štíriec was the conductor. Here is another symphonic poem, these strongly influenced by those of Dvořák and Smetana. Another Czech composer here, Vítězslav Novák, lived from 1870 to 1949. And this is inspired by an actual poem by Hans Christian Andersen called Eternal Longing. It's simply a musical picture of swans flying. One comes down to rest softly upon the water. A light breeze got up. The swan took off flying toward the rising sun. But he flew alone, his heart full of desire. Here is the Royal Liverpool Philharmonic, Libor Pešek, the conductor now. Eternal Longing, a symphonic poem by Vítězslav Novák.

symphonic poem from 1903, written along the Adriatic Sea, actually, but by a Czech composer. Vítězslav Novák, his name, and inspired by a Hans Christian Andersen poem that's called Eternal Longing. That recording was by the Royal Liverpool Philharmonic Orchestra, so an English orchestra, but a Czech conductor, Libor Pešek. A little more by Zdeněk Fibich, who lived from 1850 to 1900. A bit ago, we heard a symphonic poem of his, and this is one of his moods, impressions, and reminiscences. Very vivid diary, musical diary of his life.

0: one of a large collection of piano pieces by the Czech composer Zdeněk Fibich, called collectively Moods, Impressions, and Reminiscences. That was the 35th of over 365 pieces of music in that collection. Radoslav Kvapil played.
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0: I'm Peter Van de Graaff, your host, here to keep you company with music. Claude Debussy famously wrote three sets of images, the first two collections for piano, the third for orchestra, and each of the sets consisting of three pieces. We're going to hear a single piece from two of those sets, beginning with this Reflets dans l'eau, Reflections in the Water. It's the first piece of the first set of images of Debussy, and Ivan Moravets plays it.

one of those highly impressionistic works by Claude Debussy. It's called Reflets dans l'eau, Reflections in the Water, from Images, Images, Book 1. And the pianist was Ivan Moravets. We excerpt here from Images, or Images, Book 3 by Claude Debussy, which consists of three pieces for orchestra. This is the best known of those three by far. It's the second, called Iberia, referring to the Iberian Peninsula, or a piece inspired by Spain. Here's the Cleveland Orchestra and conductor Pierre Boulez.

That was Pierre Boulez conducting the Cleveland Orchestra in some music by Claude Debussy, inspired by Spain. Iberia, the second of the three images or images for orchestra. We have another set of images, not by Debussy, but by another Frenchman, a contemporary of Debussy, although younger, a harpist named Marcel Tournier. He wrote these images for solo harp, and they're called Magical Birdcage, Bells in the Snow, and the Russian Peasant Dance. And this is played by Valérie Milhaud.

That was Valérie Milhaud playing the harp in some music by a man who was himself a great harpist. Marcel Tournier lived from 1879 to 1951. We heard his Images, Suite No. 4, I suppose drawing or borrowing that title from similarly titled works of Claude Debussy. The three pieces were Magical Birdcage, Bells in the Snow, and The Russian Peasant Dance. Coming up, we have one of the symphonies of Haydn that's known as the Fire Symphony. First, the Fire Dance by Watkins.

Suzanne McDonald at the harp, playing The Fire Dance by Watkins. Here's one of the symphonies of Joseph Haydn. Now, it's the symphony number 59 in A major. It has a subtitle attached to it. It's known as the Fire Symphony. It's thought to have been composed as incidental music for a play which had to do with a great fire. This is a performance from the complete recordings of the Haydn symphonies with Antal Dorati and Philharmonia Hungarica.

That is taken from, remarkably, the recordings of all 104 symphonies of Joseph Haydn and a couple more. There's actually symphonies letters A and B discovered after the symphonies were numbered of Haydn. But we heard the symphony number 59, the so-called Fire Symphony in A major with Philharmonia Hungarica and Antal Doradi. This is Vladimir Ashkenazy with a famous waltz of Chopin.

0: as the Minute Waltz, the Opus 64, number 1 by Chopin. That was recorded by Vladimir Ashkenazy.
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0: Our music here comes from the German Baroque for a little while, beginning with Bach. Then we have some Johann Friedrich Fasch, Bach contemporary, a little bit of Telemann, Mendelssohn, and his sister featured later on as well. All of that is awaiting you. This is by Bach from one of his many cantatas, the cantata number 35. We'll hear the Sinfonia, which opens the work, with Concerto Copenhagen, Lars Ulrich Mortensen, the conductor.

with an organ solo obbligato part. You know that Bach was playing that at the premiere of that piece. That's from the Bach's Cantata number 35, and that's the Sinfonia that opens the work. We heard a recording on period instruments by Concerto Copenhagen under the direction of Lars Ulrik Mortensen. We have some music by Bach right now, and a contemporary of his, and then by a man who did much to rekindle interest in the music of Bach, Felix Mendelssohn, as well as music by Mendelssohn's sister. This is Gabriele Imre at the piano, playing a toccata in E minor by Bach.

Gabriele Imre at the piano, performing that music by Bach, a toccata in E minor. This is by a Bach contemporary now, and he actually lived not far from Bach, who spent a good part of his career in Leipzig. This composer was based in Dresden. His name is Johann Friedrich Fasch. He was born about 3 years after Bach. We're going to listen to a triple trumpet concerto by Fasch, performed by Virtuosi Saxoniae, led by Ludwig Güttler.

Ludwig Gütler and the virtuosi Saxonia with that music of Johann Friedrich Fasch of the German Baroque, his three trumpet concerto. No trumpets in the instrumentation here, but the music is evocative of trumpet playing. This is called a bourrée with a trumpet sound, bourrée en trompette, from a suite for orchestra by Georg Philipp Telemann. And this is Concertus Musicus of Vienna with Nicholas Arnoncourt.

The oboe is taking the part of the trumpet there. That's a bourrée en trompette from a suite in C by Telemann with Concertus Musicus Vienna. Trumpet is featured again, this time in music by a composer who did much to reinvigorate the interest in Johann Sebastian Bach's music, Felix Mendelssohn. Here is his trumpet overture with the Leipzig Gewandhaus Orchestra, conducted by Kurt Mazur.

That was an overture, not to anything in particular, but simply called Trumpet Overture by Felix Mendelssohn, prominent trumpet part, and that's why. Leipzig Gewandhaus Orchestra, which Mendelssohn conducted many years ago, and Kurt Mazur was the conductor there. Here is something by Felix Mendelssohn's older sister, Fanny Mendelssohn. She wrote one string quartet in 1834, and we're going to hear that right now. This recording was with the Merrell Quartet.

Music written in 1834 by the sister of Felix Mendelssohn. And I would think that you, as was I, was very impressed with the quality of that music. Now, we know that she was an excellent composer, was Fanny Mendelssohn. Felix even said that she was his superior when it came to writing melodies, but that was her only string quartet. And a performance by the Morel Quartet with Mary Ellen Woodside, principal violin. Having heard that, let's go back to music by her brother, Felix, and listen to one of his many songs without words. This is the Opus 102, number 3. There are several collections of these, and as you listen to them, you can really imagine a vocal part being sung, but no, these are just for solo piano. Luba Edlina plays.

0: Luba Edlina, a pianist, performing the Song Without Words, Opus 102, Number 3 by Felix Mendelssohn.
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2: Good morning. It's 6 o'clock on this Monday, June 8th. I'm Peggy Woodruff. I'm your host for Morning Classics until 10 o'clock. And I start off with a little song by Manuel Ponce. We won't hear the words. We'll just hear violinist Joseph Silverstein and pianist Richard Skodava. But translating and paraphrasing a little bit, it says, "Little star of the distant sky, tell me if you know where he is. Tell me if you've seen him. I want to know if he still loves me. If he doesn't remember me, I will die. Take this message to him. Come back soon. I can't live without his love." Here is Estrellita.

Joseph Silverstein was the violinist, Richard Zgodava the pianist, in Estrellita, or Little Star, by Manuel Ponce.

Flutist Sarah Andon and pianist Simone Pedroni performed film music from Jurassic Park by John Williams. That music came right after a T-Rex attack in the film, where Dr. Grant and the kids have climbed into a very tall tree to sleep for the night, hopefully safely, next to a herd of gentle Brachiosaurus. And they start to bond for the first time in their need and friendship. That was A Tree for My Bed from Jurassic Park. Next, here is a concert overture inspired by Rostand's play Cyrano de Bergerac. The music is by Johann Wagenaar. It doesn't narrate the action of the play, but is a musical portrait of Cyrano, his skill in swordsmanship, his tenderness for Roxanne, his ability to express it in words, although never to her, his wit and humor and even cheerfulness covering his sorrow that he cannot have Roxanne. Here's the Royal Concertgebouw Orchestra conducted by Ricardo Chailly.

0: Ricardo Chailly conducted the Royal Concertgebouw Orchestra in the Cyrano de Bergerac Overture by Johann Wagner.
1: Violinist Blake Pouliot says Maurice Ravel jammed every single violin technique into this one virtuosic piece.
2: Everything that you can think of is just conjoined into this monster of a showpiece, and it's really fun.
1: Blake Pouliot plays Tzigane in concert in Aspen, Colorado, on the next performance today from 8 p.m.
0: You can hear that tonight at 6 o'clock. Next, here is the magic fire music from Richard Wagner.

from the opera Die Walküre by Richard Wagner. That was the magic fire music. Klaus Tennstedt conducted the Berlin Philharmonic. I'm Peggy Woodruff. We come to you from BYU Broadcasting Studios. We're in Provo. Here is a legend for violin and orchestra by English composer Frederick Delius. Philippe Graffin is the violinist with the BBC Concert Orchestra, led by David Lloyd Jones.

Music of Frederick Delius, that was Legend for violin and orchestra. The BBC Concert Orchestra was conducted by David Lloyd Jones with violinist Philippe Graffin. I'm Peggy Woodruff. Ottorino Respighi loved nature and he loved very old music. I'm talking about 1600s, 1700s. And so he took some of those tunes that he had gathered and he created some bird song with his orchestral resources. The dove that's cooing and very gentle, a hen kind of fussing around and being comical, a lyrical nightingale, and a cuckoo. Well, you know how that sounds. It's very repetitive. And he put it all into the birds. We're going to hear it performed by Sir Neville Mariner and the Academy of St. Martin in the Fields.

0: We've heard The Birds by Ottorino Respighi. Sir Neville Mariner conducted the Academy of St. Martin in the Fields. We have a playlist in two different places. 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

0: That was an overture by Franz Schubert, performed by Raymond Lepard, leading the London Philharmonic Orchestra.
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That was pianist Yun-Chan Lim performing the Etude Opus 25, number 11 by Chopin, Winter Wind, something that I hope is a long way away from us. This next story is called Toman and the Wood Nymph. Toman is a human. He's wandering in the forest and he finds a mysterious wood nymph, a spirit of the forest. It's a her, and they get along just fine. She warns him, though, not to leave her. But he goes back to the human world for whatever he needs to do. And when he comes back, she is gone forever. Well, apparently he dies of sorrow. Here is Toman and the Wood Nymph by Zdeněk Fibich. The Czech Philharmonic is led by Gerard Albrecht.

We've heard Toman and the Wood Nymph by Zdeněk Fibich. The Czech Philharmonic was led by Gerd Albrecht. From BYU Broadcasting in Provo, you are listening to Classical 89. I'm Peggy Woodruff.

two pianists there, brothers, I believe, Lucas and Arthur Jussen. They performed number 4 of 7 lullabies by Reinaldo Hahn. That one was called Lullaby for an Autumn Evening. Next, we'll hear Pina Carmarelli playing violin with I Musici, a violin concerto, opus 3, number 6, by Antonio Vivaldi.

0: That was Violin Concerto Opus 3 Number 6 by Antonio Vivaldi on Classical 89. The time is 7:36.
1: Violinist Blake Pouliot says Maurice Ravel jammed every single violin technique into this one virtuosic piece.
2: Everything that you can think of is just conjoined into this monster of a showpiece, and it's really fun.
1: Blake Pouliot plays Tzigane in concert in Aspen, Colorado, on the next performance today from 8 p.m.
0: From BYU Broadcasting, this is Classical 89. I'm Peggy Woodruff. Good to be with you on this Monday, June 8th. Heinrich Schiff is in the spotlight next with the Berlin Philharmonic in a cello concerto in A minor by Robert Schumann.

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1: The time is 8 o'clock on this 8th of June. I'm Peggy Woodruff. I'm your host until 10. Today's forecast calls for mid to upper 80s, partly cloudy skies, moderate air quality, although it's good right now. It looks as if Tuesday and Wednesday will be in the mid to upper 70s, then warming to the 80s again for the latter part of the week and mostly sunny. Currently, it is 54 degrees in Ogden, 57 in Salt Lake and Provo. At 8:30 this morning, we'll bring you classics for kids, all about the king of ragtime, Scott Joplin. Right now, though, a ritual fire dance from Manuel de Falla. This comes from his opera El Amor Brujo. The Los Angeles Guitar Quartet is performing this arrangement.

The Los Angeles Guitar Quartet performed the ritual fire dance from El Amor Brujo by Manuel de Falla on Classical 89. This next symphony by Joseph Haydn had a theatrical beginning, music for a production of a French play, which translates to The Absent-Minded Man. The title character was portrayed as very scatterbrained, distracted, and the play was full of really comic mishaps. Later, Haydn reworked the music into this symphony, and it musically portrays that distracted character, periodically sounding like it's forgetting what it's doing or taking a wrong turn. Haydn was well known for his musical sense of humor, so here is Symphony No. 60, Il Distratto. Adam Fischer is leading the Austro-Hungarian Haydn Orchestra.

0: Adam Fischer conducted the Austro-Hungarian Haydn Orchestra in Il Distratto, Symphony No. 60 by Franz Joseph Haydn. It's 8:30.
1: Welcome to Classics for Kids. I'm Naomi Lewin. I'm sure you look forward to your birthday every year, and you know exactly when it is. These days, birthdays are very carefully recorded, but that wasn't always true. No one knows exactly what day or year Scott Joplin was born.

The first time Scott Joplin's name shows up is in the 1870 census. The census is the official headcount that the U.S. government takes every 10 years. According to the census taken in the summer of 1870, Scott Joplin was 2 years old. I'll let you do the math. No one's really sure where Joplin was born either. It was probably in what's now Northeast Texas.

Joplin's father was an African-American whose family had been enslaved in North Carolina. His mother was from Kentucky, where her family was not enslaved. Both of Joplin's parents were musical. His mother played the banjo and sang, and his father passed his love of the violin on to his children. When Joplin's parents separated, his mother supported the family by cleaning houses. In one of the places she worked, Scott was allowed to use the piano. After Scott Joplin taught himself to play, a local piano teacher offered to give him lessons. Julius Weiss didn't just teach Joplin the piano. He also taught him about different musical forms and how they were put together. As a teenager, Joplin started traveling, first to Missouri, where he played piano in saloons, and then to Chicago, where he led and played cornet in a band for the 1893 World Exposition. Then, Joplin went back to Missouri, to a town called Sedalia, where he published his first piano rags. Instead of letting a publisher buy his pieces outright for $25, which is what they usually did, Joplin arranged to get royalties, a small payment for every copy sold. That turned out to be a very smart move when Joplin published the rag he named for a black social club in Sedalia, the Maple Leaf. Sedalia, Missouri now holds a Scott Joplin Ragtime Festival every year. Another piece Joplin composed was based on something he'd seen back in Texas, a train wreck that was staged on purpose by a railroad official with the interesting name of William Crush. In Joplin's Great Crush Collision, you can hear the whistles of the approaching trains.

0: Somehow, between working as a pianist, singer, and bandleader, Joplin also found time to take classes at George R. Smith College, a historically black college in Sedalia. After that, he moved to St. Louis, Missouri, the hotbed of ragtime music. At the St. Louis World's Fair of 1904, Joplin played the rag he called the Cascades. By now, Joplin was more interested in composing and teaching than in performing. He kept on moving, eventually winding up in New York City. Even though he was famous for writing popular music, Joplin really wanted to be taken seriously as a classical composer. He wrote two operas. The first one was about the famous black educator and author Booker T. Washington being invited to dinner at the White House. Unfortunately, that opera is lost. Joplin's second opera is Treemonisha, about a young black woman who is also an educator.
1: Marching onward, marching onward, marching to the lovely tune.
0: Most people continued to think of Scott Joplin as a rag composer and couldn't get away from the idea that ragtime music was lower class. Joplin felt very frustrated by this and said to one of his friends, "When I'm dead 25 years, people are going to recognize me." It took a bit longer, but he was right. Joplin died in 1917, and 59 years later, his opera Treemonisha won a special Pulitzer Prize, one of the highest awards a composer or composition can get in this country. Scott Joplin earned the nickname King of Ragtime Writers. Next week on Classics for Kids, I'll tell you more about ragtime music. I'm Naomi Lewin. I write Classics for Kids and produce it for WGUC Cincinnati with help from Rick Andrus. Please join me next time for more Classics for Kids.

That was the third movement of a concerto for oboe and strings by Johann Sebastian Bach, transcribed, of course, for flute and performed there by James Galway. He also conducted the Zagreb Soloists. The time is 8:39. I'm Peggy Woodruff. We come to you from BYU Broadcasting. We are indebted to a friend of Georges Bizet for the two concert suites that allow us to hear his music from Carmen in the concert hall. Ernest Guiraud was the man who assembled the music after Bizet's death. He had some more involvement with Carmen as well after Bizet died. The opera originally was an opera comique and had spoken dialogue between the music numbers, and to make sure that Carmen could be performed in international opera houses, Guiraud wrote recitative to replace the spoken dialogue. Here is suite number 2 from Carmen. We'll hear it performed by Sir Neville Mariner and the London Symphony Orchestra.

0: Finishing up with the Danse Bohème, that was Suite No. 2 from Carmen by Georges Bizet. We heard the London Symphony Orchestra conducted by Sir Neville Mariner.
1: Violinist Blake Pouliot says Maurice Ravel jammed every single violin technique into this one virtuosic piece.
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1: Blake Pouliot plays Tzigane in concert in Aspen, Colorado, on the next performance today from 8 p.m.
0: You can hear performance today weeknights at 6 o'clock right here on Classical 89. The time is 8:58. I'm Peggy Woodruff. Thank you for connecting with us on Classical 89. There's another way at our Facebook page where you will find some really great musical humor. I've been looking through it this morning. Also, links to articles and interviews. It's a great place to go and to hear, or rather to see, comments from our other listeners at Classical 89 as well. Next, here's a little piece by Emil von Sauer. It's called Vision.

André Gugnin performed music of Emil von Sauer, born in 1862. He studied with a couple of very important teachers, Nikolai Rubinstein and Franz Liszt. And von Sauer was a leading virtuoso himself. That was titled Vision, a concert etude, is number 19. It's 4 minutes past nine. 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

0: Couple of cellists there, Camille Thomas and Wolfgang Emanuel Schmidt, in the Nocturne Opus 15, No. 1 by Auguste Franchomme. I'm Peggy Woodruff. It's 8 minutes past nine.
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Gianluigi Gelmetti conducted the Stuttgart Radio Symphony Orchestra in Il Signor Bruschino, the overture by Rossini. That's an opera I would like to see. Next, Mozart, who was treated in Prague kind of like Haydn was treated in London, like a celebrity, like a rock star. There's no doubt that Prague loved Mozart more than Vienna liked Mozart. He reportedly said that his Praguers understood him. And Mozart's 38th Symphony was perfectly timed to premiere in Prague while they were all still agog with Mozart's marriage of Figaro. At any rate, they were wildly enthusiastic. This symphony only has three movements with no minuet, but apparently that's how the Czechs liked their symphonies. Here's the number 38, performed by Orchestra Mozart, conducted by Claudio Abbado.

0: Orchestra Mozart was conducted by Claudio Abbado in the Symphony No. 38 by Wolfgang Amadeus Mozart.
1: Violinist Blake Pouliot says Maurice Ravel jammed every single violin technique into this one virtuosic piece.
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0: You can hear performance today tonight at 6 o'clock. Straight ahead, we'll hear a Fawn's Love Call by Hans Steinmetz right after this.
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Oboist Albrecht Meyer and pianist Marcus Becker performed A Fawn's Love Call by Hans Steinmetz on Classical 89. I'm Peggy Woodruff. I hope you'll stay with us for Midday Classics with Stephen Cap Perry, starting at 10.

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1: Good morning. Welcome to our Midday Classics, which we'll dive into featuring a joyous piece by Claude Debussy, his L'Île Joyeuse, The Island of Joy. 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

Alexis Weissenberg performing The Island of Joy, L'Île Joyeuse by Claude Debussy. 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Percy Grainger wrote this next piece as a gift for his mother, a birthday gift. And it combined two different British tunes, one Temple Hill, the second Molly on the Shore. Richard Hickox leads the City of London Symphonia in Grainger's Molly on the Shore.

Percy Grainger's Molly on the Shore, the City of London Symphonia, conducted by Richard Hickox. By Antonin Dvorak now, a bit of a change in his style. He had been writing his Slavonic dances, which were very high energy, and then he stepped back a little bit when he wrote this violin sonata in F major. He'd been inspired by his friend Johannes Brahms and the first violin sonata that Brahms had published. And so it seems a little bit quieter, a little more subdued than his other current work at the time. Gil Shaham plays violin with pianist Orly Shaham.

Gil Shaham, Orly Shaham, playing violin and piano for Dvorak's Violin Sonata in F Major. Thanks for tuning in today. We hope we're a great soundtrack to what you have going on. Here is maybe, well, how do you say what the most famous guitar piece is? But from the work by Francisco Tárrega, it's one of the most loved of his. Tárrega was walking with his patron, one Walter Lecky, and they visited the palace of the Alhambra, this breathtaking, sprawling Moorish palace and a fortress complex in Granada, Spain. And you ought to Google it just to see the picture of what it looked like. And that's what inspired his memories of the Alhambra, performed here by guitarist John Williams.

0: Memories of the Alhambra. Perhaps the most loved piece by Francisco Tárrega, a performance by Australian guitarist John Williams. We'll continue the music for our midday classics in just a moment. Flute, cello, and piano, and how it relates to Jane Eyre.
1: Violinist Blake Pouliot says Maurice Ravel jammed every single violin technique into this one virtuosic piece.
2: Everything that you can think of is just conjoined into this monster of a showpiece, and it's really fun.
1: Blake Pouliot plays Tzigane in concert in Aspen, Colorado, on the next performance today from 8 p.m.
0: Join us this evening at 6 for performance today. There was a time when John Williams, the famous film composer, was not John Williams, the famous film composer. In fact, he was a musician just starting his career, and everyone called him Johnny Williams. He'd written for some comedies, a few television themes, and some jazzy orchestrations. And then he got a chance in 1970 to work on a film version of Jane Eyre. And that music won him an Emmy for his work and brought him to the attention of other composers and or other filmmakers, and would lead to Jaws in 1975 and then on and on. So here is early Johnny Williams with a piece called Reunion from the film Jane Eyre.

The piece is Reunion from the film score for the 1970 film Jane Eyre. Music by John Williams. Sarah Anden played flute. Cecilia Zahn was the cellist, and the piano played by Simone Pedroni. I'm Stephen Cap Perry, continuing the music with the Marymount Suite. In the 1930s, the Metropolitan Opera commissioned American composer Howard Hanson to write an American opera, which he based on a short story by Nathaniel Hawthorne. It was such a success that it actually had 50 curtain calls. I'm trying to imagine how long that would take. Here's a suite from Howard Hanson's Marymount, Eric Kunze with the Cincinnati Pops.

0: Eric Kanzo with the Cincinnati Pops Orchestra. Howard Hanson's music from the opera Marymount, a suite of that music. Glad you've tuned in to Midday Classics. We'll be back with a trumpet concerto featuring Don Smithers in just a bit.
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0: This is Midday Classics on Classical 89. Don Smithers is a distinguished American trumpet player, a musicologist, who had a pioneering role in a revival of Baroque historical performance. In fact, the Baroque trumpet was before valves, just one tube, curved and difficult to play. This trumpet concerto by Franz Xaver Richter features Don Smithers playing that type of trumpet with Concerto Amsterdam.

0: trumpet soloist Don Smithers with Concerto Amsterdam, Jaap Schroeder conducting, a trumpet concerto by Franz Xaver Richter. So glad you've tuned in. In just a moment, Romanian Dance by Bartok.
1: Sometimes it seems as if the stars fall into just the right alignment and it's magic. Hi there, this is Bill McLaughlin, inviting you to experience the magical moment when the two greatest composers alive found each other. Franz Joseph Haydn and Wolfgang Amadeus Mozart. 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
0: Listen to the program tonight and every weeknight at 9. Béla Bartók's Romanian Dance is next with the Hungarian State Orchestra, Adam Fischer conducting.

Romanian Dance by Béla Bartók, Adam Fischer with the Hungarian State Orchestra. The following is a test of our emergency alert system.

0: Tarantelle by César Cui, Czechoslovak Radio Symphony Orchestra led by Ondře Lenart. Stay tuned in just a moment, a piece that was written as a student exercise and lay forgotten for 80 years.
1: Violinist Blake Pouliot says Maurice Ravel jammed every single violin technique into this one virtuosic piece.
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0: Listen to the program this evening at 6. Georges Bizet's Symphony in C Major is pretty storied because it has such a great story and because it languished for so long in a collection totally unknown. So Bizet was 17 years old. His teacher inspired him, Charles Gounod. And so he decided to write a symphony really as an exercise. And it turned out really well. He wrote it in just under a month, and it never even had a grand public premiere. It was essentially a brilliant student doing some great homework. So he put it away. He never published it, never programmed it. And after Bizet had passed away, his papers were contributed to a certain library, and finally it was discovered by one Felix Weingartner, who conducted the world premiere in Basel, Switzerland in 1935. So 80 years this had laid unplayed. Sir Thomas Beecham conducts the French National Radio Symphony in Georges Bizet's Symphony No. 1.

Symphony No. 1, written by a 17-year-old Georges Bizet as a very successful homework exercise, Sir Thomas Beecham conducting the French National Radio Symphony. I'm Stephen Cap Perry. We're just 3 minutes from Composer's Daybook right at noon. We'll follow that with a little bit of space music.

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1: This is the Composer's Datebook for June 8th. I'm John Burge. On today's date in 1912, Maurice Ravel's ballet Daphnis and Chloe received its first performance in Paris, staged by Serge Diaghilev's Ballet Russe. 3 years earlier, Diaghilev had approached Ravel about composing a ballet, and Ravel started working on a scenario based on an old Greek pastoral romance about two lovers separated by pirates and reunited by the intervention of the god Pan. Ravel was a meticulous and slow worker, and by the time of its 1912 premiere, years of internal squabbles in the Diaghilev company and conceptual differences between the composer and choreographer had dampened everyone's enthusiasm for the project.

0: In his memoirs, Pierre Monteux, the conductor of the first performance, recalled, "At first, Diaghilev had been very enthusiastic with Ravel's magnificent score, but for some reason, which I have always thought was due to the weakness of the choreography, his fervor for Ravel and his music diminished to such a low pitch that it became difficult to work as we should have on the premiere. But all the musicians in the orchestra, and I might say all the musicians in Paris, knew that this was Maurice Ravel's greatest work." Composer's Daybook is produced by APM, American Public Media, in conjunction with the American Composers Forum, reminding you that all music was once new.
1: 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Heading into the lunch hour is Richard Strauss looking at the ancient prophet Zarathustra, or Zoroaster, so the beginning of Zoroastrianism, as we'd say it in English. And he's taking a moment depicting the prophet Zarathustra watching the sunrise over the mountains and stepping out of his cave to address the universe. Of course, it became hugely famous once it was used in Stanley Kubrick's 2001 A Space Odyssey, that 1968 film. Here is that introduction performed by the New York Philharmonic.

0: Zubin Mehta with the New York Philharmonic for the introduction to Also Sprach Zarathustra by Richard Strauss. Our mobile app is a really easy way to hear us streaming anywhere, read the playlist, and it's a free download waiting for you right there in your app store for your smartphone. In just a moment, a piece written for an Olympic ceremony that became one of the finest patriotic marches ever written.
1: Sometimes it seems as if the stars fall into just the right alignment and it's magic. Hi there, this is Bill McLaughlin, inviting you to experience the magical moment when the two greatest composers alive found each other, Franz Joseph Haydn and Wolfgang Amadeus Mozart. 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
0: Listen to the program tonight and every weeknight at 9. Josef Suk was in his country, now we know as the Czech Republic, but this was right after World War I, and suddenly they found themselves free, forming the first independent Czechoslovak Republic. And Josef Suk was part of this electric atmosphere, this new freedom, this new patriotism, and he wrote what he called Toward a New Life. Well, it actually ended up in the Olympic art competitions they used to do, and at the 1932 Summer Olympics in LA, he entered this piece and it won a silver medal. They actually gave no gold medal that year, so it was the top-ranked musical piece in the world. In its day, John Williams with the Boston Pops Orchestra.

Joseph Suk's Toward a New Life, John Williams with the Boston Pops, that piece written coming out of the ashes of World War I, and then in World War II when Czechoslovakia was occupied by Nazi Germany. That march took on a second life. The Czech government, broadcasting from exile, would use the opening trumpet figure of that piece to begin their broadcasts, a powerful symbol of resistance from the Czech people. We continue Midday Classics with Adam Fischer and the Austro-Hungarian Haydn Orchestra, Joseph Haydn Sinfonia Concertante,

Sinfonia Concertante by Joseph Haydn, Adam Fischer with the Austro-Hungarian Haydn Orchestra. A beloved piece by Frédéric Chopin is his Waltz No. 7. It was dedicated to a close friend, Barona Charlotte de Rothschild, the talented musician and musical wife of the incredibly welcome Baron Rothschild at the time. They were patrons of the arts in Paris and invited Chopin to different events to perform. And this piece he wrote for an intimate social circle, so not a massive concert hall, so it feels a little more like a private, personal piece. Zoltán Kocsis performs.

Zoltán Kocsis with Frédéric Chopin's Waltz No. 7. A string quartet now that is a total anomaly in the career of Giuseppe Verdi. He's known for his operas Rigoletto, Aida, La Traviata. And yet, in the middle of that whole catalog of music is his string quartet in E minor. Well, it's a work born of boredom, actually. He was in Naples to oversee a production of Aida, and the soprano fell ill. Well, the whole production had to come to a halt, and while he was trapped in a hotel room sitting around waiting for her to get better, nothing but time on his hands, Verdi decided to pass the time by trying his hand at a traditional German string quartet. He wrote to a friend, quote, "I have written a quartet in my leisure moments in Naples. I had it performed one evening at my house without attaching the least importance to it and without wishing to make it known." Well, eventually he relented. People wanted to hear this and have it published. Finally, he said yes. Here is Verdi's string quartet, Andrei Previn, with the Vienna Philharmonic.

0: String Quartet by Giuseppe Verdi, the Vienna Philharmonic, led by Andre Previn. I hope you'll stay tuned. In just a bit, we'll be back with a prelude and allegro by George Frideric Handel. Quick reminder, though, if you have a smart speaker, so easy to have beautiful music streaming in your home, your office, wherever you are, just tell your smart speaker to play Classical 89.
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0: Listen to the program this evening at 9. Composer and pianist John Novacek became really enamored at one point of a certain type of American music, like the Scott Joplin ragtime music, all of that era. And here he takes on Stephen Foster's Old Folks at Home. Lalo Josefowicz plays violin, and John Novacek himself playing piano.

Stephen Foster's Old Folks at Home, John Novacek, the arranger, played piano with violinist Leila Josefowitz. This next piece, we have many thanks to give to the composer for writing this beautiful piece of music, but he has many thanks to give to his therapist slash amateur hypnotist who helped get him going on it. Sergei Rachmaninoff wrote his piano concerto number one. It was pretty bad. Not the music, but the way that the premiere went was really bad. It said that the orchestra hardly got to rehearse and that the conductor was allegedly drunk. The critics thought this was awful, tore it to shreds. The 24-year-old Rachmaninoff fell into depression. Like 3 years, he couldn't write. And his family sent him to a particular doctor who was a pioneer in hypnotherapy, who also happened to be an amateur musician. So he appreciated the music Rachmaninoff had done. And for months, he would hypnotize Rachmaninoff, repeating the same daily suggestions. Essentially this, quote, "You will start to write your concerto. You will work with great facility. The concerto will be of an excellent quality." Sounds like affirmations. So in this hypnotic state, Nikolai Dahl was repeating these suggestions to Rachmaninoff every day. And the creative dam broke. Rachmaninoff poured all his stored up energy into this new concerto. It was very successful. And out of gratitude, he dedicated the finished score to Dr. Dahl, D-A-H-L. Here is Yuja Wang with the Los Angeles Philharmonic.

0: Yuja Wang playing piano with the Los Angeles Philharmonic for Piano Concerto No. 2 by Sergei Rachmaninoff, Gustavo Dudamel conducting the orchestra.
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the Yin Quartet with Anton Arensky's Quartet No. 1, the first movement. Frederick Delius was known for not loving typical symphonic structure, and a lot of his pieces seem almost to have this hazy, natural, pastoral quality that he used these weaving block chords, different shifting colors, kind of impressionistic. And he had great success with that technique, with this piece On Hearing the First Cuckoo in Spring, Sir Neville Mariner, with the Academy of St. Martin in the Fields.

0: On Hearing the First Cuckoo in Spring by Frederick Delius, the Academy of St. Martin in the Fields, conducted by Sir Neville Mariner. 3.5 minutes till 2 o'clock. That's when we'll get one of the Brandenburg concertos. I hope you'll be listening.
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2: I hope your Monday has gone well so far. At least good enough for a Monday, right? 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I'm Eric Glissmeyer, and we have some music now by Johann Sebastian Bach, his third Brandenburg Concerto. Interesting little tidbit about this. The second movement is only 2 chords, so some believe that was just a placeholder for an improvised cadenza. That's where a soloist shows off with no accompaniment behind him or her. So some performances insert a harpsichord solo, but some leave it just as it is, creating a dramatic pause before the final movement bursts forth. Here's Toon Koopman with the Amsterdam Baroque Orchestra, Brandenburg Concerto No. 3.

the third of six Brandenburg Concertos by Johann Sebastian Bach. Toon Koopman led the Amsterdam Baroque Orchestra on Classical 89. Questions, comments, you can send those our way via our website, classical89.org. Look for the word contact at the bottom of the homepage. This is by Philip Glass, Echarus, featuring violinists Daniel Hope and Chie Peters.

a piece called Echorus, E-C-H-O-R-U-S, music by Philip Glass, performed by violinists Daniel Hope and K.A. Peters, with Deutsches Kammerorchester Berlin, conducted by Simon Halsey. I'm Eric Glissmeyer, and this is Classical 89 at BYU Broadcasting. Thank you so much for listening this afternoon. This is by Henri Paul Bucer, concert piece, played by harpist Caroline Leonardelli.

harpist Caroline Leonardelli playing concert piece by Henri Paul Bussière. Leonardelli serves as principal harpist of both the Ottawa Symphony Orchestra and the Orchestre Symphonique de Gatineau. She has also performed with major Canadian ensembles, including the Montreal Symphony Orchestra. Next on Classical 89, a piece by Mozart, 27 minutes string music. This is his string quintet number 2, played by the Orlando Quartet plus 1.

0: String Quintet No. 2 by Mozart, played by the Orlando Quartet, plus a violist, Nobuko Imai. Just ahead, music by Beethoven, which represents the tender pleadings of a mother, among other things.
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0: Beethoven wrote his Coriolan Overture for a play by that name. There are themes in the overture that represent some of the action in the play. The main theme represents Coriolan's resolve and his warlike tendencies, and the more tender theme represents the pleadings of his mother. She's not too happy with his choices. The Cleveland Orchestra plays this Coriolan Overture under the direction of George Sell.

0: Beethoven's Coriolan Overture, the Cleveland Orchestra, under the direction of George Sell. Coming up in about 7 minutes, it's a piano concerto by a composer who was somewhat merciful to the pianists who would later play the work because he himself didn't have large hands. Stay tuned.
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Triumphal March from Caractacus by Edward Elgar. That's a cantata based on a story of a British chieftain who fought Roman invaders. Sir Yehudi Menuhin conducted the Royal Philharmonic Orchestra on Classical 89. Classical 89 is in the studios of BYU Broadcasting. I'm your host for Afternoon Classics, Eric Glissmeyer. Something interesting about this next concerto, Scriabin's Piano Concerto in F-sharp minor, the composer had relatively small hands and could not comfortably play some of the huge stretches that composers like Sergei Rachmaninoff could reach. As a result, even in this concerto's most virtuosic passages, the piano writing often lies surprisingly well under the fingers. Here's pianist Peter Jablonski with Deutsche Symphony Orchestra Berlin, conducted by Vladimir Ashkenazy. Piano Concerto in F-sharp minor by Scriabin.

0: That's pianist Peter Jablonski with Deutsches Symphonieorchester Berlin, led by Vladimir Ashkenazy. Piano Concerto in F-sharp minor by Alexander Scriabin, his only piano concerto, even though he himself was a pianist. In just a moment, a cello concerto by Antonio Vivaldi.
1: Violinist Blake Pouliot says Maurice Ravel jammed every single violin technique into this one virtuosic piece.
2: Everything that you can think of is just conjoined into this monster of a showpiece, and it's really fun.
1: Blake Pouliot plays Cigane in concert in Aspen, Colorado, on the next performance today from 8 p.m.
0: That's coming up at 6 o'clock, right here.

0: cellist Raphael Walfisch with the City of London Sinfonia, conducted by Nicholas Kramer. Cello Concerto in F Major by Antonio Vivaldi. I'm Eric Glissmeyer. We're about 5 minutes away from a popular waltz by Johann Strauss Jr.
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0: In Rimsky-Korsakov's opera Mlada, the procession of the nobles serves as one of the grandest and most colorful scenes in the work. The setting is a festival in an ancient Slavic city devoted to the pagan god Radagast. The nobles and warriors of various Slavic tribes arrive in great ceremony to take part in the celebration. Eugene Ormandy with the Philadelphia Orchestra, Procession of the Nobles by Rimsky-Korsakov.

Procession of the Nobles from Mlada by Nikolai Rimsky-Korsakov, a recording by the Philadelphia Orchestra conducted by Eugene Ormandy. 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Johann Strauss Jr. based Roses from the South on tunes from his operetta The Queen's Lace Handkerchief. The waltz quickly outshone the stage work and became one of his most popular concert pieces. Leonard Bernstein leads the New York Philharmonic.

Roses from the South by Johann Strauss Jr. Leonard Bernstein conducted the New York Philharmonic. From the studios of BYU Broadcasting, this is Classical 89. I'm Eric Glissmeyer. I hope your Monday afternoon is going swimmingly. Have you ever noticed that there are quite a few pieces out there that are based on tales like The Little Mermaid? Dvorak wrote an opera called Rusalka. Mendelssohn wrote a piece of pure orchestral music called The Fair Melusina. And Karl Reinecke wrote a flute sonata based on a fairy tale in which a water sprite named Undine marries a human to gain a soul. Let's take a listen. Flute sonata, Opus 167, Undine by Karl Reinecke. Flutist James Galway and pianist Philip Moll.

0: Flute Sonata in E Minor by Karl Reinecke, also known as Undine, because it's based on a fairy tale about a water sprite by that name. Flutist James Galway was joined by pianist Philip Mall on Classical 89.
1: Sometimes it seems as if the stars fall to just the right alignment and it's magic. Hi there, this is Bill McLaughlin, inviting you to experience the magical moment when the two greatest composers alive found each other, Franz Josef Haydn and Wolfgang Amadeus Mozart. 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

Guitarist Jose Antonio Escobar playing El Margariteño by Gentil Montaña. Next on Classic Lady 9, a horn concerto in D major by Joseph Haydn. The soloist is Michael Thompson. He joins the Philharmonia Orchestra conducted by Christopher Warren Green.

0: Horn Concerto in D Major by Joseph Haydn. Michael Thompson was the horn soloist, with Christopher Warren Green leading the Philharmonia Orchestra.
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0: I'm Eric Glissmeyer. Parsifal was Wagner's last completed opera, and it premiered just a year before his death. His major sources were an epic poem and a romance from the Middle Ages. Much of the music is slow and contemplative, and it can easily lodge in your heart and brain. Here's the prelude to Act 1 with the New York Philharmonic, conducted by Zubin Mehta.

0: prelude to Act One of Parsifal by Richard Wagner. Zubin Mehta conducted the New York Philharmonic on Classical 89.
1: Violinist Blake Pouliot says Maurice Ravel jammed every single violin technique into this one virtuosic piece.
2: Everything that you can think of is just conjoined into this monster of a showpiece, and it's really fun.
1: Blake Pouliot plays Tzigane in concert in Aspen, Colorado, on the next performance today from 8 p.m.
0: That's coming up at 6 o'clock here on Classical 89 at BYU Broadcasting. I'm Eric Glissmeyer. Here's a nocturne by Chopin.

Pianist Earl Wilde played Nocturne No. 10 by Frédéric Chopin. This is Classical 89, and we have some music now by Antonín Rajka, bassoon quintet in B major, with the Nomos Quartet and bassoonist Eckhart Hübner.

0: Bassoon Quintet in B Major by Antonín Rajka. Bassoonist Eckhard Hübner joined the Nomos Quartet. Antonín Rajka served as a teacher for 35 years, first as a professor at the Cologne Conservatory and then at the Leipzig Conservatory. Students came from all over Europe to study with him, including Edvard Grieg, Leos Janáček, Isaac Albéniz, Max Bruch, and Frederick Delius.
1: Sometimes it seems as if the stars fall into just the right alignment and it's magic. Hi there, this is Bill McLaughlin inviting you to experience the magical moment when the two greatest composers alive found each other, Franz Joseph Haydn and Wolfgang Amadeus Mozart. 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
0: Listen weeknights at 9 o'clock. Here on Classical 89. I'm Eric Glissmeyer. Thank you so much for listening this afternoon. I hope you'll stay tuned for Performance Today, coming up in about 10 minutes. And don't forget about Exploring Music later this evening at 9 o'clock. Have a wonderful evening.

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1: David Coucheron plays a violin that was made by Antonio Stradivarius in 1725. Stradivarius, considered by many to be the greatest violin maker of all time. Coucheron says this violin is like a lot of great artists, very sensitive, sometimes even moody. It changes with the temperature.